listen to the lonesome robin weep. 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

dedicate this record right here to my main man, Johnny Cash, a real American gangster. I got my nephew Whitey Ford on the guitar, Young Trev on the drums, Grand Ole Opry, here we come.

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That's what he told her. 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
1: Early one morning while making the rounds.
2: Country positive.
1: I shot a cocaine and I shot my woman down.

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On a train bound for nowhere, I met up with a gambler. We were both too tired to sleep, so we took turns of staring

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I hear you talking, yes, I'm looking at you, 'cause back where I come from, man, we're laughing at you. 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

Joe's bar the other night. Been fighting with my baby, I didn't feel too good. A chick up at the bar and man, she was tight. She says, buy me a drink, daddy.

I'm Michał Kubicki, hello and welcome to another edition of From the Archives. And in this edition we talk to two British historians who have written extensively on 20th century Polish history with a focus on World War II. We open with a look at the first months of the war as examined by Roger Moorhouse in his book First to Fight the Polish War 1939, which was published in 2019. Interviewed by Polish Radio's Adam Dąbrowski in London at the book launch, he told him that the scope of

0: comparatively chivalrous behaviour in the French campaign. The French campaign is not really marked by too many atrocities and massacres and that sort of thing. And I think we tend to project that chivalry in the Western narrative over into the Polish campaign. So one of the surprises for me certainly was that the extent of the atrocities committed not only by the Germans but also by the Soviets during their respective campaigns in Poland. And it's very clear that actually the French campaign of 1940 is the outlier. That's the one that's unusual. The deliberate blurring of the line between military and civilian targets, use of indiscriminate aerial bombing, for example. So for that reason, I think it belongs to that sort of continuum of barbarous, atrocity-laden warfare. It's not anomalous, it's not an early stage.
1: Does it have something to do with the hierarchy of civilizations in the Nazi ideology, with the racial theories?
0: Absolutely. The Nazis go into Poland in 1939 with a fundamentally racist ideology which views the Poles not only as themselves racially and ideologically inferior, but also as a race which is fundamentally Judaized by having its large proportion of, you know, the Jewish population. So it's sort of doubly damned the Polish population. And this racism is what is expressed by ordinary German troops. Remember, those atrocities are not carried out by the SS predominantly, they're carried out by ordinary Wehrmacht soldiers.
1: You mentioned the agonizing discussions in Whitehall. When I was reading your book, it struck me. How come there is still some delusion present there that Hitler will at some point stop, that the Third Reich will just say, "Yeah, right, that's enough"?
0: I think we have to bear in mind appeasement has become a very dirty word, and I think we have to see it for what it was, which was actually a fundamentally quite a noble position, which was the feeling that Germany had been harshly treated at the end of the First World War. It had some legitimate concerns and complaints that could be raised and could feasibly be met by the international community. And that's what, you know, that's the idea that sort of motivates Chamberlain with his appeasement policy, and the French as well. And the high watermark of appeasement, of course, is Munich in the autumn of 1938, where Czechoslovakia is dismembered at the behest of the Western powers to give territory to Germany, in the hope and the expectation, as Hitler had promised, that this was Germany's last territorial demand. Of course, that then proves to be untrue. Hitler marches into the rest of Czechoslovakia in the spring of 39, and that's where appeasement shifts to more of a policy of confrontation. But it's still not really a confrontation in the real sense of the word. It's more of a line in the sand, and this is what the British guarantee to Poland is. It's effectively a line in the sand, and Chamberlain saying, "Well, I know we've met your demands before, considering them to be honest, but now, you know, if you go to war against Poland, we will defend Poland." That's essentially what the Polish guarantee is. The problem is that it's a bluff, that there's no real policy thought out or strategy thought out to meet that attack should it come from Germany. So they were hoping really that by merely raising the spectre of war against Hitler, Hitler would see reason and would pull back from invading Poland. But of course we know that he didn't do that. So the problem is there's no plan B. There's no plan B for if the Polish guarantee should fail. But actually the British attitude is much more one about, you know, honouring those treaty commitments, because that's what you have to do as a power. To a lesser extent, I think Poland had squandered some of its international goodwill by essentially colluding with the dismemberment of Czechoslovakia in the autumn of 38 by taking the Teschen district. So that had, certainly in the eyes of Stalin, that had, you know, diminished Poland's standing, as if Poland could be any more diminished in Stalin's eyes. But I think in the international community generally, that had not done much for Poland's standing. So that's maybe another factor why, you know, some politicians were thinking, well, you know, why should we go to war for these people? conflicting opinions, but I think the overriding one, certainly in British circles, is much more one of wanting to honour those treaty obligations, even if there was not much in the short term that they felt that could actually be done about them.
1: How did the French and British historiography dealt with the fact that, well, they basically knew that they did not actually fulfil those alliances?

0: The historiography on this in the Western narrative is rather weak, shall we say. There's hardly anything on it. I think, to be fair, for both Britain and France, there is a rather rose-tinted view of their own war. In the public popular understanding of history, the war is a sort of succession of high points, you know, D-Day, North Africa, Battle of Britain, and so it goes on. And there are a few heroic defeats in there, you know, places like Narvik and Dunkirk. You know, it's very crucial to the British sense of self, is this view of this World War II history. But curiously, the Polish campaign has really, as I said before, slipped through the cracks of that. It doesn't really get talked about. Doesn't really get discussed as part of that narrative, except that that was the campaign that took Britain into the war. Fundamental blind spot. I mean, this is changing. We are now much better aware of the Polish contribution to the Battle of Britain, for example, the 303 Squadron and so on. So we're much better aware of the, you know, contribution of the Polish codebreakers. So there are elements. This is changing gradually. But I think we have to, as I said before, we have to sort of get out of our little parochial view of World War II and actually embrace the fact that the Poles fought in every theatre of World War II in Europe, which is an astonishing feat.
1: British historian Roger Moorhouse talking about his book First to Fight, the Polish War, 1939. It was published 5 years ago. One of World War II heroes was Witold Pilecki, often described as the victim of two totalitarian systems. He allowed himself to be arrested by the Germans and sent to Auschwitz in order to gain first-hand knowledge of the conditions there. In his reports from the camp, he wrote about German plans to exterminate European Jews. He escaped from Auschwitz in 1943, reached Warsaw, and fought in the 1944 Warsaw Uprising. After the war, Pilecki was captured by the communist services and executed. In the second part of From the Archives, a conversation with British reporter and writer Jack Fairweather about his book, The Volunteer. It was recorded in New York by Danuta Isler.
2: I heard about Pilecki's story almost by chance. I just met up with a war reporter friend of mine, and he had happened to have visited Auschwitz and seen a small exhibition about the camp resistance, and the idea that resistance was possible in Auschwitz just blew my mind. It went against everything I knew about the camp, its symbol of victimhood and suffering, and I felt compelled to find out more. That led me to the other startling thing about Pilecki's story, that it's almost unknown outside of Poland, and I discovered the historical injustice contained in that fact, that he had been executed by the communists at the end of the war and his record deleted or hidden. That sense of historical injustice that needed to be righted, that incredible story of resistance in the face of the Nazis' greatest evil, made me want to tell this story.
3: Would the name Pilecki ring a bell here in America?
2: I don't think his name is widely known in the US. Here at this event and other talks I give, people come up to me and say, I just never heard about this guy. How come? I tell them to read the book, and my hope is that Pilecki will become, you know, a name that when we think about Auschwitz, when we think about resistance to the Nazis, he pops up.
3: Do you have any connection yourself to Poland, to Poland's history, Polish roots, anything?
2: No, I don't. I am a war reporter by background, and Pilecki was also a reporter of sorts. He wasn't trained like I was, but I think I recognize something of his impulses to chronicle crimes, and I think that comes from a sort of universal impulse, and that's what drew me to Pilecki's story. Not that he was Polish, of course he was, and, you know, understanding his Polishness was essential for telling the story, but there's also a lot in his impulses and his responses that I think touch me, and I think can touch American readers and British and elsewhere.
3: The book features maps, drawings, original photographs, and many, many details. You must have done a lot of work, mostly in Poland, archives, people who knew, who heard, who had something? How did that work?
2: Well, I was fortunate in having the funding to have a research team. So I had two incredible researchers in Poland based in Oswiecim for 2 years going through the archives there. The book would not have been possible without them. I had a researcher in Warsaw, one in DC, and one who was able to travel between London and other places. Mm-hmm. So that's how this book got told, through a lot of man hours, a lot of digging around in archives all over the world, finding traces of Pilecki's story.
3: But you were showing here tonight some personal traces, some personal slides. There was tea, there was this and that. Tell us.
2: Oh, well, I wanted to follow in Pilecki's footsteps as much as possible, partly because, you know, there's relatively little known about much of his journeys, his escape from the camp and his journey to the war and his time in Warsaw. I felt strongly that by visiting those places, I could glean little details that could help me then tell his story with as much detail and as much passion as I could.
3: Taking a broad look at the whole Pilecki story that you followed, is there one thing that surprised you the most?
2: I still, even now, having spent 3.5 years chronicling Pilecki's experiences, keep coming back to that Warsaw apartment where he first volunteered, that first act of courage, because I think still that is a shock to me, and I've explored some of his motivations and write about them in the book, but I'm still amazed by the courage he showed in that moment. I think others will be and will feel like I have been compelled to find out more.
3: The book has just been published here in the US. It will be published and translated into Polish and other languages, so obviously the book will have its international run, and you've been promoting it here in New York. Are you surprised with the reception, with some of the questions?
2: I've been hugely appreciative of all the people who have turned out to find out more. I mean, especially in the Polish-American community that I was really hoping would connect with the story and help support my telling of it. It's always incredibly moving to speak to Poles who have had family who were in the camp or living memories even of Nazi-occupied Poland, and, you know, reminds me of the great honor I felt in telling Pilecki's story, that I had a duty to those men and women to be as accurate and be as truthful and do the best possible job.
3: One of the questions that was asked here tonight was about your perception as to whether this book will contribute to the Polish-Jewish relations or dialogue. It's connected with the fact that he was reporting from the camp on the annihilation of Jews.
2: You know, I think a lot of people understand Auschwitz to be the center of the extermination of Europe's Jews. Of course, in Poland, they understand Auschwitz to be a place for the brutalization and murder and martyrdom of Polish political prisoners. So there's this big disconnect, and I think what Pilecki's story helps us do is connect those two perspectives on the camp. They are intimately related because some of the experiments that the Nazis carried out on Polish political prisoners were the steps by which they arrived at the final solution. So understanding that early camp is essential for understanding what Auschwitz became. So my hope is that the book will bring these two perspectives together.
1: Jack Fairweather talking about his book The Volunteer, the true story of the resistance hero who infiltrated Auschwitz. In 2019, the book won the Costa Book of the Year, one of UK's premier literary awards. In the year 2008, Captain Pilecki received posthumously the Order of the White Eagle, the highest Polish state distinction. And that's all in from the archives today. Tune in next week for another edition of the program. Till then, from me, Michał Kubicki, your host in Warsaw, it's goodbye.
0: What's up?
4: What's up?
5: What's up?
6: What's up?
7: What's up?
8: What's up? I'm Sławek Szewc. 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
0: What's up?
5: What's up?
4: What's up?
5: What's up?
4: What's up? What's up?
7: What's up?
5: You're tuned to Polish Radio, broadcasting from Warsaw. I'm Danuta Isler, welcoming you to another edition of a travel feature around Poland. In the program, I'd like to take you on a visit to the paper-making museum in the spa town of Duszniki Zdrój, southwestern Poland. It was founded in 1968 in an old 16th century paper mill on the Bystrzyca-Dusznicka River. Recognized as a historic landmark in Poland in 2011, the paper mill in Duszniki Zdrój is one of the dozen surviving paper mills in Western Europe which still engage in the production of traditional handmade paper. My guide around the building with a wooden shingled roof, Baroque volute and wall paintings in the interior dating back to the 17th century was Izabela Mieczkowska of the museum's promotion and publishing department.
6: This is our production hall, the only place in Poland where we still produce paper, almost 500 years, and we're using very old technology which comes from medieval Italy.
9: And this machine that is making noise?
6: This is our device to make paper pulp.
9: The machine has stopped. Very mysterious looking machine, like a cement bathtub.
6: Yeah, this is a Hollander beater. This is our device to make paper pulp. We put into that three basic ingredients for a paper pulp. It's cellulose, a lot of water, and glue. It works on the principle of a big blender. So after 2-3 hours of mixing, we receive ready paper pulp.
9: In the part of production, is it stage number one, number two, number three?
6: Exactly, it's a stage number one.
9: So that's where it all starts.
6: Yes, we call it a molding room.
9: We're gonna move to the other part of the museum now. The Museum of Papermaking is located in a very peculiar building.
6: Yes, this is an old paper mill. We work here almost 500 years. This is the only place in Poland, and that's why we've got that museum now.
9: Minus one, this was where the molding room was, so we started, yes. And this was what you call the heart, and then there is the main floor with permanent exhibition. Maybe we go to one or two rooms and we'll see.
6: Now we are in the first room of our exhibition. It's a permanent exhibition. We can use an audio guide here in one of four chosen languages. Tell us a story about paper and paper making all over the world, from antiquity to modern times. For example, we can see here beautiful examples of paper with filigrees, kind of watermark. A watermark is a sign that we can watch against the light. It's some kind of the logo or the trademark of former paper mills.
9: But these kind of watermarks are these days used in printing money, no?
6: Yes, that's right.
9: What do we have here? Asian immersing mold with movable sleeve.
6: Yes. It's very old. The stamping mill for preparing the paper pulp. They were using old rugs and clothes because all of those things were made of natural plant fibers. For example, cotton or hemp. Now our clothes are too synthetic to make paper of them, and that's why we use cellulose.
9: Stamping mill. That's quite interesting. Wooden. How big is the museum?
6: We've got that permanent exhibition, another with Polish paper money, two rooms with polychromies, and two temporary exhibitions. Okay. We've got a beautiful collection of devices used to check many properties and features of paper.
9: Guillotine, so cutting, yes. This is to measure humidity, yes, of the air. What else? Oh, I wouldn't even know what to call those in Polish, let alone in English.
6: They need to do something when they hadn't had computers.
9: True that. And all those things are original exhibits?
6: Yes.
9: Are you the only paper-making museum in Poland?
6: Yes, in Poland, yes. And in Europe, there is only about 30 old paper mills. In this room, finally, we can see how the production of paper looks today and how a huge progress humanity has made in that production. We can see here that we cannot live without paper. This is space where we present our temporary exhibitions.
9: First floor,
6: yes. And now we've got here a beautiful exhibition. We can translate it as with ex librises among the books. Ex librises are bookmarks of owners. All we can see in here are related with nature. So we can see here beautiful pictures of animals, landscapes,
9: butterflies.
6: Yes.
9: Flamingos. Ah, why not? And I can see a stamp here.
6: You can use it.
9: I can make
6: my own. You can take a catalog.
9: And I can stamp it that it's mine.
6: Of course.
9: There it is. It's official.
6: All of them come from a very huge collection of the Museum of Papermaking.
9: Oh, here's the money part.
6: I think the most interesting thing here is that device when we can check the securities in our paper money. And also, this is our safe. To open it, we need to know a code. Date of production of the first Polish paper money.
9: Which was?
6: 1794. I can also show you that banknote.
9: So this is the first Polish note.
6: Yes.
9: They were big back then, no? They were
6: bigger, yes.
9: Considerably and bigger than these present-day notes, right?
6: Of course, and it was made on the paper from rugs.
9: Really?
6: Yes, it was 1794.
4: Marcin Wyszyński. And here, on our exhibition about Polish paper money, we can also search for securities on our banknotes. So, if we take our banknotes under the light, we can see watermarks, security line, and also retroverso effect. When we see this retroverso effect, we can see a whole crown.
9: Which but you're pointing with your finger.
4: Normally, we can see only a fragment of this. Also, our banknotes have security in the ultraviolet, and under the light, we can see some parts light up in the greenish color.
9: And I can see in the machine that they are lit up.
4: Mm-hmm. Yeah. And also, we have security in infrared. And when we turn on this light, we can see only a fragment of this banknote and the rest will disappear.
9: Who has such machines these days? Banks?
4: Well, mostly banks, because this is the most advanced tester to these banknotes. We also have lesser ones for example, shops, and these have only some basic securities like normal light and ultraviolet.
9: Don't take the money away yet.
10: Two most mysterious rooms of the Dushniki Zbiroi paper mill. The spirit of the mill's history is palpable in both. That's because the walls and ceilings on this floor are covered with painted polychromes, colorful decorations. No production facility anywhere in the world can boast interiors like this. These two rooms served as drawing rooms. Guests were received and commercial agreements concluded here. The oldest of the murals date back to the early 17th century, and the most recent to the last quarter of the 18th century. But the real significance of these figures remains a mystery. A floor which has been laid according to the principles of convergent perspective enhances the illusion.
9: The tradition of papermaking in Poland, when we look at historically, Italy was the...
6: Yes, it was the first place where they started to make paper. It was the 30th century, mm-hmm. And to Middle Europe and Western Europe, it comes about 15th century.
9: And this one has been here since, let's remind
6: 1562.
9: Us.
6: 1562.
9: And what's the most popular part among visitors?
6: Without a doubt, I can say that the most popular attraction at our museum are workshops, during which children can by themselves make paper with different colors and different shapes. They can take it for the souvenir.
9: We have toured the most important points of the museum and we're coming downstairs to the molding room again.
6: Yes.
9: This is where we started and this is, as you say, the heart of the museum, right?
6: Yes, it's the heart.
9: So this is where workshops are happening, right?
6: Yes.
9: And how long are the workshops?
6: About half hour. Do you want to try?
9: Yes. So I am taking the frame, yes, I gotta put it here, hold it tight.
6: But roll up your sleeves, okay?
9: Oh, right. I'll be
6: it's a really wet work.
9: I stick it in.
6: Mm-hmm. Deeper. No.
9: Just like this.
6: You need to catch it in the middle.
9: Hold it in the middle.
6: Yes, and go. Oh, like this.
9: Oh, yes. Okay. So I see the same thing that you had when you took it out, which
6: so
9: is
6: excellent.
9: Frame off, okay.
6: And turn
9: so
6: it.
9: Then I have to turn it around.
6: Mm-hmm. But very slow, carefully.
9: Put it on top of this layer. Okay.
11: Press it.
6: Yes,
11: press it. Okay, take it off.
6: Excellent.
11: Oh, there's my mark. Okay, I think I'm going to take a picture of my first watermark.
6: And you see that it's not that difficult as it looks like.
11: Perfect.
6: We've got different shapes and different colors of the paper. Here we have, for example, bird and heart, and to the paper pulp we put dye to make a color, and sometimes in summer we put the flowers and leaves from our garden.
9: This is the end of our trip here, but this should be the focal point of it. How would you encourage somebody to come in and visit the museum?
6: Everyone will find something in our museum. Especially I will invite you for workshops here to make your own paper with the help of the technologies which comes from medieval Italy.
9: There was encouragement from Isabella Michko. Thank you.
6: Thank you very much.
5: That's all in this week's edition of the program. I'm Danuta Isler. Thanks for listening.

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1: Hello and welcome to Radio Prague International with Daniel Sivala. In today's Sunday music show, we'll be listening to the discography of Czech guitarist Jakub Šimanský, who draws inspiration from 1950s classic country blues and American folk songs. He continuously evolves by incorporating his own Moravian roots, unique taste for melancholy, and guitar sound experiments. Let's get to know one of the most respected guitar players of the Czech alternative music scene with a Knife Thrower, a track from his 2025 album, What Do You Mean By That?

cannot take myself too seriously. I am a self-learner who plays music intuitively. Just a random guy from Přerov who learned to play some guitar sounds, says Jakub Šimanský, who seems as an eternal seeker of an ideal environment where to be, but the truth is, he's not afraid to change grounds. It's not important if it's a punk concert or a book release gathering. It just has to make sense to him. But let's start with his early days, which included drumming for the noise rock band Una. There he met his crucial long-term collaborator Tomáš Nízner, with whom he formed a respected guitar duo. Šimanský and Nízner, who partially draw inspiration from 1950s classic country blues and American folk songs, are a significant part of the Czech alternative music scene. Time for their respected 2019 debut album Tance neznáme and a track Modrá v síti.

If you want to read a reliable and professional album review within Czech media, one of the truly best sources is our colleague Tomáš Espolivka from Radio Prague Jazz. He wrote about 2019 album Tance neznáme this. The tracks on the album carry inventive ideas and offer pleasing variety through the use of various open guitar tunings. The repetitive elements are effectively hypnotic and build in intensity. The sound is also rich thanks to a combination of diverse playing techniques. It's very natural that tours of Szymanski and Niesner included one of the most respected Czech alternative music festivals, Beseda u Bigbeatu, in South Moravia, or being invited to record a live session by our colleagues at Radio Wave. Before listening to another track from 2019 album Tance neznáme called Krvavý záda, we will stay within Moravia, as Tomáš Espolivka wrote in his review also about Czech folk country romanticism and energy from Haná, central Moravian region, in their music. You're not sure what does it mean precisely? Try to feel it in the song.

Szymanski, who has been naturally moving between solo works and collaborations with Niesner, has started his individual activities with a series of two albums called Face to Face Against American Primitivism in Eastern Europe, Volume 1 and 2. The motivation was quite strong. I played in a band where I was not fully happy. Therefore, I started looking for something where I could feel free and genuine. I always loved when you can create a lot from a bare minimum and still sound great. One of the best examples is the 2019 track Walking Around the Red Blue Cuckoo, where you can hear his skill for building up the atmosphere as well as how it fits to the album's name. After this half an hour special, if you would like to get inspired by Szymanski's role models for a change, I am now diving into the discography of a legendary American guitarist, John Fahey, with a 1973 live FM broadcast called Life in Session.

Let's now move a few years later into 2025 when Szymanski released his third album, What Do You Mean By That? Where the album cover of him rafting on a river with a beer could grab your attention. The cover is just a light, ironic remark that every album doesn't have to be about a deep concept at all costs. The most important message of the whole thing is to make an album just for the purpose of music. In the beginning of the program, we heard the track The Knife Thrower from this release. Now it's time for The Resurrection.

Throughout the years, Szymanski didn't build a reputation only in his own country. He's been reviewed and followed by German label Dying for Bad Music, which is concentrating on traditional folk music. If we will stay even further with an international praise and respect, though, it's definitely worth going through Niesner's works as well. His solo albums are often mentioned at the respected Pitchfork website, for example, in 2021's article, 8 New Records That Reimagine What a Guitar Can Do. But praises were given also to his Adventus 2025 album. Probably the biggest achievement for Niesner so far was winning in the Album of the Year category at Vinila Music Awards for his 2022 Bechvo album. In a very authentic approach to guitar playing, he managed to reflect the horrors of the 2020 ecological catastrophe at Moravian Bečva River. Adequate illustration is the track Pramen.

delving into Szymanski's latest activities. His latest solo album, which came out on the 10th of September, carries both his return to the roots as well as his sense of humor. He named it Bez Niznera, without Nizner. Of course, I asked Tomasz about it and he approved it, so everything is fine, says Szymanski, and tells more about the album before the track Sitzfleisch. They are essentially little stories inspired by whatever comes to mind. Many are rooted in childhood or adolescence, back when we used to doodle various characters on our school desks and in our books, then breathe life into them with our imaginations.

afraid our time is up in this week's Sunday Music Show. In case you would like to see Jakub Szymanski live, the next opportunity is on the 30th of September in Prague's Cargo Gallery. For me, Daniel Sivala, and all of us here at Radio Prague International, thanks for listening and

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0: road when you're missing home. 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
1: Rocky, positive.